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1: When you're sick, when something's hurting, what you desperately want to do is to get better and stop the pain. And at that point, there's a huge risk. The risk is this, that you throw an aspirin or two at the symptom rather than dealing with the disease.

Bernie Diamond. Thanks so much for joining me again on Christianity Works. Today we're launching a new series of messages called Jesus Speaks, Jesus Heals. Because Jesus, let me tell you, is more interested in healing your diseases than he is in treating your symptoms. So as we share this time together today, I'm praying that some real healing will be taking place in your life by his Spirit and his Word. One of the things that I've noticed in over 10 years of producing this program is that response messages vary greatly. Now, there's a couple of ways of explaining that. Perhaps Bernie's having a bad day or a bad week, and somehow the messages didn't really connect. Yeah, that's a definite possibility in over 2,500 episodes of the program. But the other possibility is that not everything I talk about is what you want to hear. And if that's the case, I'm not the only preacher over the last couple of thousand years who's had that problem. In fact, at one point, the things that Jesus said to the crowds were so unpalatable that they left him in droves. John chapter 6, verses 65 and 66. And Jesus said, "For this reason, I have told you that no one can come to me unless it is granted by the Father." Because of this, many of his disciples turned back and no longer went about with him. What I've noticed is that when I talk about something that has a strong felt need for many people, we get a huge response asking for the free booklet that goes with the series, requesting prayer, sharing hurts. And most often, those sorts of messages delve into difficulties in relationships or low self-esteem, fear, the need for faith to overcome adversity. You know, the things that universally create challenges and trials in our lives. I wonder if that isn't because in our rush to end our pain and suffering, we want some sort of quick fix, a Band-Aid, an aspirin, something to treat the symptom. And yet more often than not, those aches and pains that we experience in day-to-day life, they're merely symptoms of other deeper underlying causes. Jesus actually talks a lot about those causes, those underlying diseases. And yet, let me tell you, in those series and messages on this program, where we delve deeper, where we hear things from God that we may not want to hear, without fail, the listener response is sharply lower. Could it be that we're more interested in that quick fix to the symptoms than dealing with the underlying disease? It certainly seems to be where medicine's headed these days, at least retail medicine when you go to see your local doctor. At least where I live, the family doctor's practice of old has all but disappeared. Instead, you go into one of these large practices now with multiple doctors where you can no longer make an appointment. You just get the next available doctor and they pop you on the assembly line and in you go to be processed. More and more, people go in and they ask the doctor for antibiotics or painkillers as though somehow it's the patient's role to self-diagnose, and more, fed by the slick marketing of the drug companies, the doctors are just writing out a prescription and off you go, problem solved. Never mind that the heavy use of antibiotics is leading to the development of so-called superbugs that are completely resistant to any form of treatment. Never mind that perhaps there's something deeper like diet or lifestyle or some hidden disease that's causing the symptoms that you're feeling. Never mind that the rates of obesity and metabolic syndrome, heart disease, stroke, diabetes are skyrocketing around the world. Just write the prescription and be done with it. Woohoo! Bernie, we don't want to talk about the disease. Just give us something that'll provide a quick fix to my problems, a Band-Aid, an aspirin. Now, maybe that sounds a little bit harsh, but are you getting the picture? I was watching a video recently, an amazing video on YouTube, of an apostolic minister who was asked to address the United Nations General Assembly. Now, this man, Reverend Lee Stone King, had died of a massive heart attack at Sydney Airport, of all places. He'd been pronounced dead, and yet in the ambulance on the way back to the hospital, he came back to life. The paramedics were completely astounded. The blood had already started to coagulate in his extremities. He'd had no oxygen to the brain for over 45 minutes. You know, just 6 minutes and the brain starts to die. And this man who'd experienced a resurrection, literally, spoke to the delegates of the United Nations National Assembly. And he said to them, "People, if you want to end violence, if you want to end the suffering, if you want to deal with the terrible problems and the atrocities that are going on in this world, then the only answer is this." Acts chapter 2, verse 38.
Repent and be baptized, every one of you, in the name of Jesus Christ, so that your sins may be forgiven and you will receive the gift of the Holy Spirit. And you see, right there is the treatment for the disease that's causing your aches and pains, your distresses and fears. But like Jesus, if I start talking about that sort of radical treatment, no doubt people will turn off the radio. No doubt people will walk away as they turned away from Jesus there in John chapter 6, verse 66. But listen to me. At the end of the day, if we want the life that Jesus promises, we need more than an aspirin. We need more than a handful of shallowness. We need to dive deep down to the root cause. One of the funniest signs I've seen in a long time on Facebook, of course, reads like this. Everything happens for a reason, and sometimes that reason is that you're stupid and you made bad decisions. I do stupid things that cause pain, and so do you. Well, we have wrong ways of thinking and seeing. We all get caught up in ourselves and forget God and forget others. It's so easy in this day and age, with the barrage of lies that cover our lives and penetrate our hearts, to end up in pain because we've headed off in the wrong direction. But listen to me. Jesus speaks and Jesus heals. And if we want healing in our lives, then we need to listen to Jesus speak and experience the power of his healing touch. That's what this series of messages over the next few weeks is all about. That's why I've called it Jesus Speaks, Jesus Heals. Because I believe that Jesus wants to bring some serious healing into your life. And when we actually take the time to listen, I mean really listen to what Jesus has to say about the maladies that afflict our lives, it just blows you away. That's what the crowds experienced that followed him around. Matthew chapter 7, verses 28 and 29. Now, when Jesus had finished saying these things, the crowds were astounded at his teaching, for he taught them as one having authority, not as their scribes. I have a friend who carries rather a lot more weight than he should, a lot more. I've spoken to him many times about the amount of sugar and refined carbohydrates that he eats, and yet to no avail. I know that if he turns away from the sugar and the refined carbohydrates, the weight will just fall off him. He's older than me. He's in his 60s. He has high blood pressure, high blood sugar, and he's just an absolute Monty for a heart attack or a stroke. And yet nothing changes. I can't badger him into it. He has to decide for himself. So why doesn't he change? He's not a bad person. He's a great guy. And frankly, I'd like him around for many more years to come. So why doesn't he change? The same reason that you and I just cling on to the things in our lives that are robbing us of life itself. But there's one thing that I have to share with you that can give you the power to change. The things that astounded those people, the words of Jesus, the teaching of Jesus, because it comes with authority from God. It cuts straight to the heart of what's going on in us, and it carries with it the power of God to make the changes in your life that you don't have the power to make. My words can't do that, but Jesus' words can, because he is the Word of God. Jesus speaks, Jesus heals. Are you ready for that sort of power in your life? I'm Bernie Diamond, and you're listening to Christianity Works. Well, we're going to kick off with the words of Jesus in just a moment. But because I want to see the power of Jesus spoken into your heart and healing your diseases, I've written a booklet to go along with this series, and it too is called Jesus Speaks, Jesus Heals. Today, it's my free gift to you. 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That free booklet offer is right there in the middle of the homepage. You just can't miss it. And when you do stop by, check out the treasure trove of free resources and downloads on the site, like the Daily E-Devotional, words of inspiration, hope and encouragement delivered right to your inbox on your phone, tablet or computer each weekday. Because I want to see the Word of Christ dwelling richly in you. I want to see you living the abundant life that Jesus came to give you. That's all at ChristianityWorks.com. And don't forget, the name of that free booklet again is Jesus Speaks, Jesus Heals. Now, we sometimes behave as though there's a hierarchy of sins that cause problems in our lives. Deep down somehow, we believe that some sins are worse than others, even though in God's eyes there's no such thing as a small sin.
But there is one sin that's bigger than almost any other, not because it's any worse in God's eyes, but because it spawns so much of the evil in our lives. And that sin is pride. I was at a Christian leaders conference recently, and one of the speakers there, John Dixon was his name, spoke about communicating the gospel of Jesus Christ, but he came at that subject from a unique perspective. He looked at it through the prism of humility. Now, humility is a funny thing because the moment you think you're humble, you're not, and the moment you talk about being humble, you're definitely not. The point he was making was that beating people over the head with the so-called good news ain't going to do it, no. Instead, he said, humility is beautiful and is attractive. I sat and thought about that for a while, and I realized he's absolutely right. Humility is beautiful. It is. And it is perhaps the most attractive form of love that you and I can have. See, Jesus humbled himself on that cross, Philippians chapter 2, verses 5 to 8. Let the same mind be in you that was in Christ Jesus, who, though he was in the form of God, did not regard equality with God as something to be exploited, but emptied himself, taking the form of a slave, being born in human likeness, and being found in human form, he humbled himself and became obedient to the point of death, even death on a cross. It's worth pausing on those two phrases, emptied himself and humbled himself. Literally, he laid his reputation, his life, his deity aside. He poured himself out, literally emptied himself of everything he was and had. And to humble yourself means to make yourself low. When you think about it, Jesus, the Son of God, the creator of the universe, had to come a long way down to make himself low, not just taking the form of a man, but then allowing himself to be nailed to that cross. Let the same mind be in you that was in Christ Jesus. Let's go back to something that Jesus said about pride and humility, although in this case he comes at it from the opposite direction. Let's go to Matthew chapter 7, beginning at verse 1. Jesus said, "Do not judge so that you may not be judged. For with the judgment that you make, you will be judged, and the measure that you give will be the measure that you get. Why do you see the speck in your neighbor's eye, but you don't notice the log in your own eye? Or how can you say to the neighbor, 'Let me take the speck out of your eye,' while the log is in your own eye? You hypocrite! First, take the log out of your own eye, and then you will see clearly enough to take the speck out of your neighbor's eye." As I said earlier, one of the greatest evils in our lives is pride, because it spawns so much more sin in us and through us. And the way that pride manifests itself often is through judgment of others. Let me ask you, when was the last time you judged someone? Maybe you grumbled about them either verbally or in your heart. Maybe you murmured about them, spread rumors about them. Perhaps you've written them off as a loser or an idiot. Maybe you've argued with them and your relationship with them is broken. Put it that way, and chances are it's not all that long ago that you judged someone. Now, one of the reasons, in fact, the reason that what we're talking about here is so incredibly powerful is that we're talking about the very words of Jesus. And the words of Jesus have the power to heal and to transform your life and mine in a way that nothing else and no one else can. And this passage comes in the middle of a real purple patch of teaching from Jesus early on in the book of Matthew in the New Testament. His solution to many, if not most, of your relationship problems? Do not judge. Now, that's easy to say, but it's a whole bunch harder to do, which is why he goes on and gives us a couple of clear reasons why not to judge. And there's a lot of power in those reasons. Firstly, don't judge, because with the measure that you judge, you will be judged by God and by other people. Judgment is the opposite of humility. Judgment comes out of pride, and that's his second point. How come you can see the speck in your neighbor's eye and you haven't noticed the log in your own eye? First, get that log out of your own eye so that you can see clearly enough and help your neighbor with a speck in his. Totally. There's the great leveler. The realization that you and I have our blind spots and our weaknesses, and we do, right? Who appointed you and me
judge, jury, and executioner. Now, at this point, I want you to take a look at the sharp contrast between the Jesus that we read about in Philippians chapter 2, the one who emptied himself, the one who humbled himself, the one that we're supposed to be like, and the person with a log in their eye, and that would be you and me. Jesus had and has every right to judge. He's God, and he's perfect, unlike you and me. And yet, unlike you and me, instead of judging, he dies for the very sinners who prance around in pride as though we're perfect, when in reality we know we aren't. When we criticize and we grumble and we complain, all acts of pride. Wake up. What's the matter with you? That's what Jesus is saying. Because that pride is a burden too heavy to carry. That pride becomes so incredibly heavy that carrying it around day after day drains the strength, the very life out of you. Which is why Jesus also said in Matthew chapter 11, verses 28 and 29, "Look, all you who are weary and are carrying heavy burdens, come to me and I'll give you rest. Look, take my yoke upon you and learn from me. For I'm gentle and humble in heart. And you'll find rest for your souls, for my yoke is easy and my burden is light." One of the symptoms that many people in this world experience is the exhaustion and the stress that come from carrying the burden of pride around with them day after day. And you know that feeling when you're carrying something heavy around? The longer you carry it, the heavier it gets, the more it hurts, and the more the pain screams out at you, "Stop this!" And the answer, the solution to that pain, is not to take an aspirin. The answer is to get rid of the load. The answer is not to treat the symptoms. The answer is to deal with the cause and lay down the load. Be honest. Is pride doing you in? Is pride and prejudice, is the sin of judgment doing you in, robbing you of life, causing you pain? Because if it is, it's time to bring it to Jesus, who is lowly and humble of heart. This Jesus who emptied himself and humbled himself to die for your sins. See, that's the Jesus who's ready and waiting to take this load off you, to guide you to a better place, to heal you of the sin and the judgment and the pride. That's why there's so much power in the words of Jesus, because he's not just about the talk. He's about the action. He will forgive you. He will send his Spirit to set you free. He will give you the power to live a different way. And that all starts here and now. All it needs is for you and me to stump up to Jesus and say to him, "Yeah, that's me. That's what I've been struggling with, and I've been too proud to admit it. But today, I want to be free. Jesus, help me." And that step of humility is a step into the healing power of Jesus. It's no coincidence we're together today, you know. It really isn't. Jesus speaks and Jesus heals. And today, we've heard him speak. So I'm believing that from this moment on, there is going to be some serious healing in your life, some serious Holy Spirit power in your life, some serious freedom in your life, in Jesus' mighty name. Amen. 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And to help you to experience that healing and that power and that freedom, I've written a special booklet this month called Jesus Speaks, Jesus Heals. 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It really is that easy. The name of the booklet again is Jesus Speaks, Jesus Heals. And while you're there, don't forget to check out the many other free resources, teaching programs, downloads, booklets, and our daily e-devotional. 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May you truly be blessed as you receive the Word of God into your heart, and may the Word of Christ dwell richly in you. But right now, let's get back into God's Word, because if it's healing that you're after in your life, there's one more important thing that we need to chat about today.
We've talked about two things today. Firstly, the fact that Jesus wants to bring healing into your life. And secondly, that one of the most powerful forms of healing that you and I can possibly ever experience is the healing that comes when we forgive someone. But there's another side to that coin of healing and forgiveness, and that's the healing that we experience when we finally come to grips with the fact that in Jesus, through Jesus, you and I are forgiven. As a teenager many, many years ago, I accepted Jesus into my life, but then I strayed away. I got into all sorts of stuff. I'll share with you a little next week on the program how the love of money caused so much pain and destruction in my life. But the point right now is that because I was into things that I knew that any loving God couldn't possibly agree with or accept or condone, that guilt kept me from turning my life back to Him. I always knew He was there. Although at the point of almost taking my own life and then crying out to Him, I really wasn't all that sure anymore, because as I saw it, I'd strayed so far away. But my guilt stopped me from turning back to Him. The worse things became. It was only when I was at the end of my tether that I cried out. And I know that today there is someone out there who kind of understands what I'm talking about. It resonates with you. And you've heard the words of Jesus today, the powerful words of Jesus, but you've strayed so far. You've done so many bad things that you can't begin to imagine that God would have you back. If that's you, then my friend, today I have some good news for you. And that good news can be summed up in a single word: grace. Listen carefully to the words of the Apostle Paul, because through him, God is about to speak his grace, his mercy, his forgiveness into your heart. Romans chapter 5, beginning at verse 1. Therefore, since we're justified by faith, we actually have peace with God through Jesus Christ, through whom we have obtained access into this grace in which we now stand. You see, we boast in our hope of sharing the glory of God. And not only that, but we also boast in our suffering, knowing that the suffering produces endurance, endurance produces character, and character produces hope. And this hope doesn't disappoint us, because God's love has been poured into our hearts through the Holy Spirit that has been given to us. See, while we were still weak, at the right time, Christ died for the ungodly. Indeed, rarely will anyone die for a righteous person. Maybe for a good person, someone might actually dare to die. But God proves his love for us in that while we were still sinners, Christ died for us. Much more surely then, now that we've been justified by his blood, we'll be saved through him from the wrath of God. For if while we were enemies, we were reconciled to God through the death of his Son, then much more surely, having been reconciled, we'll be saved by his life. But more than that, we even boast in God through our Lord Jesus Christ, through whom we have now received reconciliation. See, it's grace. And if you're ready to accept God's grace, God's mercy, God's forgiveness, God's love right this moment, then why don't you pray this prayer with me? Father, I have heard about Jesus today, and I know that I so desperately need your mercy and your grace. I believe that Jesus is your Son. I believe Jesus actually died for me, so that you can forgive my sins. Please forgive me through Jesus. Please take me just as I am. Love me and hold me and fill me with your Holy Spirit to give me the power to change. Speak your word into my heart. Heal my diseases. In Jesus' name I pray. Amen. My friend, if you have prayed that prayer, you are forgiven. And now you belong to God. Don't leave it there. Find a Bible-believing church where the love of Jesus flows and grow in your relationship with Him. Be blessed as you receive Jesus into your heart. Yeah, may you be blessed as you receive Jesus into your heart, His word and His healing. And seriously, if you believe in Jesus and you're not praying, you're not reading his word every day, you're not part of a Bible-believing, vibrant, loving faith community, it's time to do something about that. Because without those things in your life, you are going to struggle. Now, my passion is helping people just like you to grow in their faith in Jesus. And it doesn't end with today's program.
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Thank you so much for joining me today. I'm Bernie Diamond. I'll catch you again soon, right here on Christianity Works, with another message of God's love, God's grace, and God's power for each one of us in Jesus Christ.

0: Just because you're a multi-millionaire, and you say, I can buy what I want, I can have who I want, I can go where I want, I can do what I want, my life, I'm free. No, you're not. You're not free until Jesus sets you free to worship Him and to praise Him and to love Him and to follow Him and to walk in His ways. Every other single lifestyle is a lifestyle not of freedom, but of bondage.
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0: Freedom. That word is very motivating, very reassuring. It's a precious word. It's a word that everyone wants to feel deep down in their heart, no matter who they are. It is a word that causes revolution. It's a word that brings people together in marriage when they really realize what true, genuine love is all about. They're free to give themselves to one another. Where does freedom fit in your life? Do you want to be financially free? Do you want to be politically free? What does freedom mean to you personally? Well, there are many people who are very wealthy, but they're not free. Who hold high positions, but they're not free. See, freedom isn't wrapped up in things that you and I are able to pursue in life and achieve. It says something about who we are, what we believe, and how far we're to go to make that freedom available to somebody else. Well, when you think about it, in Jesus' day, one out of every three persons was living in poverty, extreme poverty, or they were slaves, one out of every three. So when Jesus began to talk about free, He had their attention, because all they knew in their society was poverty, slavery, fear, and oftentimes hopelessness. When you hear that word, what do you think? Do you feel something? Or do you find yourself saying, but I'm not free. I wish I were free. I wish I could be free. I wish I could feel that freedom, but I do not. Maybe because you are in a job, for example, you can't get out of it. You can't walk away. And it's very difficult for you to go every single day and do the same thing. I don't know what it is in your life that's causing you to feel that you're not free. But maybe in this message, if you listen carefully, you'll discover what that is. Because my prayer for you is that you'll be free, that God will set you free to be the person He created you to be and achieve those things in life that He wants you to achieve. So when Jesus began to talk about freedom, believe me, their ears were open, their eyes were open, their hopes were open, because that's what freedom is all about. It's all about hope also. So I want you to turn to the 8th chapter of John, very familiar chapter in the scripture. And in his conversation with his listeners, he wasn't saying this is how to be saved, but once you are saved by the grace of God, here's what you do. And that is, listen to what he said. In the 8th chapter, beginning in verse 28, Jesus said, when you lift up the Son of Man, then you will know that I am He, and I do nothing on my own initiative, but I speak these things as the Father taught me. And He who sent me is with me. He has not left me alone, for I always do the things that are pleasing to Him. Don't you wish you could say that? I always do the things that are pleasing to Him. And as He spoke these things, many came to believe in Him. So Jesus was saying to those Jews who had believed Him, if you continue in My word, then you are truly disciples of Mine, and you will know the truth, and the truth will make you free. Notice what He said. He said, if you continue in My word, that's the word of God, if you continue in My word, then you're truly disciples. Not if you continue in My word are you saved. They're already saved. but you're truly my disciple. So when somebody says, are you a disciple of Jesus? Ask yourself the question. You continue in the Word of God, reading God's Word, soaking your mind and heart in it. He says, if you continue in my Word, then you are truly disciples of mine, and you will know the truth, and the truth will make you free. What truth? What is the truth that makes us free? And that's what I want to talk about in this message. So I want you to listen carefully, because you may be suffering in an area of your life you do not even realize what it is, what the cause is, why you don't feel free, why you don't have His peace and His joy and all the things that we talk about in the Christian life. So as I think about what Jesus said and how He said it, I think about, what does it take to be really free? And why are some people not free? What is it about them that makes them not free? But the question I want to answer is, are you free? And if not, how are you free? And someone came forward and said, I am captive for certain, and I need to be free. Would you pray that God will set me free? And naturally, I would. So what are the things that captivate us? What are the things that cause us to live in captivity all of our life? One of those things, for example, is error that we've been taught. There are many people, for example, who do not believe that Jesus is the only way of salvation. And so they're always looking for this and looking for that and looking for the other and trying to figure out what is the best way to go. You know what they are captive to? The confusion of error that they've heard somebody teach or imply. Listen, living with uncertainty is living in captivity. It is a spiritual jail when you do not know, because of what you've been taught, whether I'm going to heaven or hell. So I'm going to do the best I can, and I hope I get there, or forget it, I'm going to live it like I want to, because who knows who's going where. So all the frustration that comes with not knowing the truth, and Jesus said the truth sets you free, then of course, I think about people who are captive to evil habits. There are people, for example, and some of these may hit you, that you say, oh, I don't really think that's important, but yes, it is. There are people who are captive to lying and deception. There's something in them. They just can't be honest. And the reason they can't be honest is their fear of rejection. They just can't be honest, and so they go through life being very deceptive. Listen, it's a form of captivity because many people grow up doing it. And all of their life, you can't ever really tell whether they're telling the truth or not. Then, of course, there's sexual immorality. Everywhere you turn today, it looks like sexual immorality is coming to the forefront. And so people say, well, I want to be free. I want to be sexually free. Listen to me carefully. What most people mean is, I want to be free to exercise my sexuality in whatever way, whatever means I choose to. And many, many people, if they were honest, would say, you know, I don't really have freedom. I'm driven, captivated by ideas, by lust that absolutely would destroy me if I allowed it to. That's not freedom. That's captivity. Then, of course, there's drunkenness. And naturally, people who drink are going to say, well, you know, I'm free to do what I choose. Well, why don't you stop? Well, I could stop if I want to. Well, why don't you just want to? The reason they don't want to, because they feel like they can't. You know why? Think about this for a moment. People will take something that is a liquid, and this liquid can cause them all kinds of heartache and trouble and pain and suffering for themselves, their families, and others. And you're going to allow that to capture you, enslave you, make your life miserable and those around you. And then you're going to say, well, I can quit anytime I want to. Well, isn't it strange you don't ever want to? Even when you're crying, even when you've spent God's money, even when you've caused all kind of confusion and heartache and pain and suffering in your family, and you still don't want to? That's not freedom. That is a form of foolish captivity. And many people who drink will tell you that they're free to do it. They may have been free, but they're free no longer. Why do you keep doing it? Why do you keep doing something that destroys the human body? Then, of course, there's the whole drug area. Well, why do they do that? Because they say, I'm free. This is freedom. This is real freedom that I can drink, I can drug, I can sex, I can do all these things when I please, where I please, with whom I please. What you really have is total captivity in your mind. Something is controlling you. Your thinking is controlling you. You're not free. You're enslaved. You're enslaved to attitudes and things that will absolutely destroy your life sooner or later. And so I think about smoking, for example. Somebody says, well, that's my business. I'm sure it is. I would simply say, are you free to stop? I'm stop anytime I want to. Why don't you stop? I don't want to. For the reason they can't. They could if they went about it in the right way. But let me ask you, is there anything in your life that has a grip on you? And you talk about being free, but if somebody chose to take it away, you wouldn't feel free. Are you captivated by something? And so when I look at the attitudes that people have, which they think they're free. And just because you're a multi-millionaire, and you say, I can buy what I want, I can have who I want, I can go where I want, I can do what I want, my life, I'm free. No, you're not. You're captivated by the lie that you're free. You're captivated by the lie that your things and your abilities and your talents and your skills and all the things you can enjoy in life, that you're doing that. No, you're captivated by them. You're not free until you're freed by a personal relationship with Jesus Christ. You say, oh, no, that's not freedom. That really puts me in bondage because then I can't drink and destroy myself. I can't smoke and destroy myself. I can't use profanity. I can't commit adultery. I can't have all kinds of sexual indulgences and be free. No, you're not free. That's the devil's lie. And Jesus said he's the master liar. You're not free until Jesus sets you free to worship him and to praise him and to love him and to follow him and to walk in his ways. Every other single lifestyle is a lifestyle, not of freedom, but of bondage. So do any of these things happen to be those issues that you have to deal with in life? Well, the most elusive one of all is not any of these. The most elusive of all of them is this. Those captivating feelings we have, those emotions that we have that oftentimes destroy people. So think about it for a moment. Your emotions have been with you for a long time. They're deep down inside of you. They may have been there since you were a child, for example. They're difficult to identify, and sometimes you can't identify them without somebody helping you identify them. But they're there, and they have captured you. You've been captured by them all of your life. And you keep saying, I know I'm free, I know I'm free, I know I'm free. You say, because I've confessed them and I've repented of them. Let me ask you a question. Has there ever been a time in your life when you recognized that you had a major problem and you confessed and repented of it before God? Yes. How many times did you confess and repent? Only once? No. You confessed over and over, and you repented again and again and again. You told God, and you told God, and you told God, and you told God, and years have gone by, and what happens? You still aren't free. Because you see, there are emotions so deeply hidden oftentimes in our lives, until we identify them, they will always hold us captured. We'll never be able to be the full person God intends for us to be because of false ideas we have about ourselves. And a lot of that, of course, somebody placed in our life, either parents or friends or circumstances did it. So I want us to think for just a moment. When you ask yourself, are you free? Are you free emotionally? If you're not, you're living in captivity. And this is one of the most dangerous kinds because oftentimes you can't see it. It's deep down inside. As I said, it's been there so long, you're comfortable with it. That's who you are. You say, well, that's who I am. And this is how I've always been. Well, could it be that you're living in slavery and not even realizing it? Emotional slavery is just as powerful as sexual slavery or slavery of drunkenness or whatever it might be. Just as powerful. So I want you to ask yourself the question, could any of these things be true of you? And could it be that they're holding you and binding you in ways that maybe you don't want to face? And as someone said to me this week, simply this, I don't want to stop drinking because I don't want to face myself. I'm running. I know I'm running, but I'm not ready to stop running. And so he would think that he could stop it in time he pleases. No, he can't. He can't stop any time he pleases till he turns to Almighty God. So let's think about it for a moment. What are the kinds of emotional bondage that any one of us can have in our life that can devastate us on the one hand or keep us down? There are many people who have lots of abilities and talents and skills, and the reason they don't move forward in life is because they're captured. They are imprisoned by a spirit of fear. I'm afraid I'll fail. I'm afraid I won't do it the right way. I'm afraid of what people will say. And so fear dominates their life. They will tell you they're absolutely free, but they're not free. Then, of course, there's false guilt that people have. Once you trust the Lord Jesus Christ as your Savior, you're free. You're no longer guilty. And somebody says, well, I've repented of that sin. It happened a long time ago. And yet, when I get down to pray, it keeps coming up. Somehow it just keeps popping up. And I know I've repented. I know I've asked God to forgive me, but somehow it keeps popping up. And oftentimes that is a false sense of guilt. It has you incarcerated, that no matter what you do, those guilty feelings suppress your joy and your peace and your happiness. And you say, well, if I could just get rid of that. You know, probably if our population got free, really free, the drug companies would go out of business. For the simple reason, there isn't anything in a bottle that can set you free, the kind of freedom that God wants you to have. And so there are people who live in false guilt and people who live in jealousy. Jealousy has captured them. It's like binding them. They're jealous. They don't know why they're jealous. Maybe something happened deep back yonder in their life, or maybe it's something that happened recently. And it just has, they can't even think straight. They'll have to admit, you know what? I'm just not thinking straight these days. They won't admit what the problem is, or sometimes they do. But you have to deal with it. There is a truth that can set you free of fear and jealousy and all the rest. Then there are people, for example, who live continuously in worry and anxiety. Suppose this happens to my children. Suppose this happens to me. Suppose I lose my job. Suppose. And they work themselves into a cell block, so to speak, of what? Uneasiness, uncertainty, and fear, and wonder what's going to happen in their life. Until you're able to deal with that, it'll keep you bound. And many people

0: be free, they don't know how to get out. One of the reasons is they don't understand what's going on. They don't understand that these feelings may have started many, many years ago. And I can think of some feeling in my own heart that was there for many, many, many years. I didn't see it. Nobody else either saw it or had the courage to tell me, do you realize thus and so in your life? And then my friends loved me enough to be honest with me. And once I realized, I thank God, look what I've missed about my relationship with you. That I could believe that you could love me just the way I am. That I don't have to perform, don't have to please. I can just be myself with all my faults and failures and whatever else it might be. A very, very liberating moment in my life. That's not the only imperfect thing about me, but I'm simply saying this. One by one, if you're willing, God will set you free. And there's nothing like an emotional freedom that comes when you have dealt with something in your life that you know. And when I think about people who grow up that way, we hurt ourselves and we hurt other people because we miss the wonderful spirit and the camaraderie we have with other people who come from different countries of the world. It doesn't make any difference what color they are, what language they are. Almighty God looks on us. He sees every single one. You know what? God doesn't see color. God doesn't listen for this language. He doesn't listen to one language over here and maybe another one over here. God created all of us. And so anything in my life that causes me to be less than God wants me to be is a sense of captivity. And it needs to be dealt with. And we are not free as long as anything has us, listen, walking down a path that God does not want us to walk down.
1: 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But there's something else that's vital to spiritual growth. 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
0: Uchambuzi safi na baada ya mechi ni shangwe tu. Wewe!
4: That way no one beat four Premier Leagues in a row. That's the reason why it's so difficult. Ridiculous possibility, my friend.
5: It's a great run over the top of Donnarumma. And it's in! In the 93rd minute, Arsenal pull it out of the flames.
3: Hapa ndipo historia ya michezo inaandikwa.
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1: Habari njema kutoka katika neno la Mungu, Yohana 13 na mstari ule wa kwanza.
0: It was just before the Passover festival, Jesus knew that the hour had come for him to leave this world and go to the Father. Having loved his own who were in the world, he loved them to the end.
1: Basi, kabla ya sikukuu ya Pasaka, Yesu hali akijua ya kuwa saa yake imefika, atakayotoka katika ulimwengu kwenda kwa Baba, naye hali amewapenda watu wake katika ulimwengu, aliwapenda upeo.

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0: Welcome to Serving Today, the program for pastors and church leaders. I'm Andrew Cook, and it's good to be with you once more. Poverty and Prosperity. More from Graham Jones. And Help with Prayer. The new series continues. Last time here on Serving Today, we thought about social justice and how God wants just and fair societies. Well, with the help of Graham Jones, we're now going to talk about the attitude of the first Christians when they were confronted with this problem. Graham, how can the church help?
1: Hello, Andrew. Throughout the New Testament, we see that the first Christians were not insensitive or indifferent to the circumstances of the most helpless. The early Christians demonstrated this by acts of solidarity and sharing. Let us read from the book of the Acts of the Apostles, chapter 2, verses 44 and 45. These verses speak about the first Christians in Jerusalem.
0: All the believers were together and had everything in common. They sold property and possessions to give to anyone who had need.
1: Among these Christians were some rich people, and they sold some of their goods, houses or land, and so were able to help those who were in need. These Christians demonstrated their generosity and sacrifice. They agreed to lower their standard of living in order to meet the needs of the poorest brothers and sisters. There are other examples in the New Testament, like in Acts chapter 11, verses 28 to 30. Luke writes,
0: "During this time, a severe famine spread over the entire Roman world. This happened during the reign of Claudius. The disciples, each according to his ability, decided to provide help for the brothers living in Judea. This they did, sending their gift to the elders by Barnabas and Saul."
1: Here is a Gentile church in Antioch, providing help for their Jewish Christian brothers in Judea during a famine. They acted out of loving concern. Notice the believers gave freely, as they were able. They wisely sent honest and upright leaders to deliver their gifts. They sent their gifts to responsible and respected church leaders in Jerusalem to ensure they were used to help those in need. The believers in both Antioch and Jerusalem acted with wisdom, accountability, and transparency, as well as compassion to those in need. Some decades later, there was another famine in Judea and in Jerusalem. The Apostle Paul organized a collection in the churches around the Mediterranean. The Christians were very generous and came to the aid of their brothers and sisters. Paul wrote about the Macedonian churches in 2 Corinthians chapter 8, verse 2.
0: "In the midst of a very severe trial, their overflowing joy and their extreme poverty welled up in rich generosity."
1: Even though the believers in Macedonia were not rich, out of love, they gave sacrificially to those in need. There are other examples in the New Testament. Let us think about the issue of widows. This is often a difficult one in churches today. In 1 Timothy chapter 5, Paul instructs Timothy how to help widows in the church at Ephesus. It seems there were more needs among the widows than money available. And Timothy was a young pastor. How is he going to handle the situation? Paul in chapter 5, verse 3, teaches the general principle.
0: Give proper recognition to those widows who are really in need.
1: The church should help those who are really in need. Then he gives Timothy practical advice to help discern which widows

0: conditions. But it's important to note that those who were able to work or to get help from their own families were encouraged to do so in order that the aid could be targeted to those most in need.
1: Thanks, Graham, for outlining the Apostle Paul's teaching about the care of widows. Are there perhaps examples from your own experience that you could share?
0: In one of the churches near me, a lady deacon has the responsibility to oversee a church chicken project to provide for widows. Even the older widows take their turns in feeding and looking after both the hens and the broilers. But sadly, not all examples in the New Testament are of churches taking up their responsibilities to care and help those in need.
1: Well, we'll be hearing more about that next time here on Serving Today. Let's now turn to our new series called Help with Prayer with Derek French and John Hall. Last time we saw that our prayer should be a response to the love of God and that they should be accompanied by faith. Next, Derek and John talk more about our attitude in prayer. God is so great and we, the Bible says, are like dust. So, how should this affect our praying? Here's John Hall to answer that question.
2: Well, in two ways. One, we should be humble, but not so humble that we actually don't come before God in prayer. We can be so nervous. I remember before I was a Christian that I was so nervous about God that I felt that I was too much of a worm or too much dust, as it were, for him to be bothered with me. And it does say in the Bible, in Hebrews 4, let us then approach the throne of grace with confidence so that we may receive mercy and find grace to help us in our time of need. So there is that boldness associated not with an arrogance, but with a humility. You see, we're not to be like modern children. We have a loving Heavenly Father. But modern children, particularly in our country, Derek, are often quite bossy with their parents, demanding their rights. They know it all, and they expect their parents to fall in with their wishes. And we can be rather like that in our approach to God, and that's wrong. You remember in Luke chapter 18 in the Bible, there's that story of the Pharisee and the tax collector. The Pharisee was proud of himself. The tax collector showed the right attitude that we should have when we come before God in prayer. He said, God be merciful to me, a sinner. And that's the sort of attitude we should have when we come before God.
3: Yes, that humility of spirit isn't something that comes easy to us, is it? Or very natural. Our hearts so often are proud, aren't they?
2: They are indeed. And I think humility is a sign of grace. And truly great men in the Bible did show and demonstrate that humility. You can think of the great man of prayer, Daniel. When he prayed that prayer in Daniel 9 in response to the word of God, he starts off by saying in verse 5, the Lord is great and awesome and loving. And then he goes on and says, we have sinned and done wrong, and we are covered in shame. And then he pleads for mercy. He says, we do not make our requests because we are righteous. He isn't proud, but because of your mercy. And Daniel had perhaps much more reason there to be proud than you and I had, in that he'd stood for God over many years and stood trial and temptation. So I think the key to humility is to realise that we can only pray at all because of what Christ has done for us and because God has provided us a way. It's possible, you see, for us to think that it doesn't matter, we can come before God any old way and any old how, and that God's just there waiting to listen. And we can be rather like Nadab and Abihu in Leviticus chapter 10 in the Bible. God had told the Israelites exactly how to come before him in worship. And these two sons of the high priest, Aaron, came offering fire in their censers, these vessels that they had, which God hadn't commanded. And if you read that in Leviticus 10, you see God's response is to consume them with the fire. They die.
3: That's very solemn, isn't it?
2: It is indeed. And I think there's that. I've just given you two examples from Scripture where one, God encourages us to come with boldness, and the other, where there is a warning about not

0: coming carelessly and haphazardly. And the key, the answer, is that you come with boldness because you can come in Christ. And it's only in Christ. We have nothing in ourselves or in our own ideas which enable us to come. We can only come in prayer, humbly resting in Christ and knowing that Christ enables us to come into God's presence.
1: John, you just used a phrase there, in Christ. Could you just simply explain what that means?
0: Well, that means that the person who is praying has faith in the Lord Jesus Christ and rests on what Christ has done in his life, his death, and in his present life where he lives in heaven to pray for us. The person rests in that work to enable him to come into God's presence. It's Christ's blood which cleanses him. It's Christ's spirit which helps him to pray. And it's Christ that represents the believer before the Father. And so that gives us confidence because Christ is perfect. It also gives us humility because we have nothing in ourselves to boast of because it's entirely Christ's work.
1: It's also encouraging to know that when we pray in that way, we really are committing ourselves and those that we pray for to the very best person, aren't we, when we do that to God, and the outcome of our prayers is bound to be right.
0: That's right, because we can trust God and we can always pray to God, your will be done. We're to do that. You know, the Lord Jesus said we're to pray that your will be done in the Lord's Prayer. And we're to be conscious that if we do ask anything according to God's will, then we shall have the promise. It says that in John 5:14. And we should ask in Jesus' name. It says that in John 15 and verse 16. And I think that's very, very helpful. I find that when I'm coming to prayer, could Jesus pray this prayer? Could I put my prayer on the lips of the Lord Jesus? Would he be asking for things like this? And I think that's a very useful test for thinking about whether we're actually praying in accordance with God's will.
2: Prayer is an amazing privilege given to all Christian believers. Because we are in Christ, the great God of heaven has become our Father. There is no one greater to whom we can ever pray to. And that should help us to come to him with complete confidence and with humble submission for his will to be done. Well, that's the end of our time here on Serving Today. So this is Andrew Cook saying goodbye. May the Lord himself help us to approach him in a way that honours him and seeks his glory and praise.

0: The Lost Sheep, Coin, and Son.
1: A shepherd left the rest of his flock and went out to find the one sheep that was lost. He then celebrated his victory with his friends. In the same way, there's rejoicing in heaven when one sinner turns his life over to God. A woman realized that one of her 10 wedding coins was missing. She searched the entire house until she found it. She then rejoiced with her friends. When one sinner turns back to God, there is rejoicing among the angels. A younger son took his inheritance and left home. He spent his money foolishly until it was all gone. He became destitute with no place to live and nothing to eat. He realized that those working for his father had enough to eat. So he humbled himself and headed back home so he could ask for a job. His father saw him coming. He had servants put new clothes on him and place a family ring on his finger. He said, "Prepare a feast! We're going to celebrate!" The older brother was furious. "Not once did you honor the fact that I've been faithful to you all these years, but you reward this scoundrel with a celebration." "Oh, my son, all that I have is yours. But your brother was lost, but now he's found. Come, let's rejoice together."
0: For more, go to BibleTelling.org.
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0: Peace be with you, listening friends. We greet you in the name of God, the Lord of peace, who wants everyone to understand and submit to the way of righteousness that he has established, and have true peace with him forever. We are happy to be able to return to present your program, The Way of Righteousness. We are continuing our study about what happened in the beginning. In this lesson, we will meet Adam and Eve and learn about their first day on earth. We already read in the Torah,
1: "In 6 days the Lord made the heavens and the earth, the sea and all that is in them."
0: We also observed how God created the first man on the sixth day. God created man with a body and a soul. God formed the body of man from the dust of the earth, and then he placed in it an eternal soul. God created the soul of man in his own image. This means that God placed in man's soul a special mind, so that man could know God. God also gave man a heart with which he could love God, and he entrusted man with a will so that he would have to choose for himself whether to obey God or to disobey him. After God finished creating the first man, he had other things to do before he could rest from his work of creation. These works are what we want to learn about today. Let us continue in the Torah in the second chapter of the book of Genesis. We begin with verse 7. The scripture says,
1: "The Lord God formed the man from the dust of the ground and breathed into his nostrils the breath of life, and the man became a living being. Now the Lord God had planted a garden in the east, in Eden, and there he put the man he had formed."
0: The scriptures tell us how God prepared a delightful garden for the man whom he had created. The garden was called Eden, meaning delight, or the Garden of Paradise. Some think that this garden in which God placed the first man was in heaven. However, the scriptures show us that it was located here on earth, in the Middle East, in Eden, probably where the country of Iraq is today. The writings of God's prophets never confuse the Garden of Paradise, which was on the earth, and the heavenly paradise, which is above in the presence of God. In the verses that follow, the scripture says,
1: "The Lord God made all kinds of trees grow out of the ground, trees that were pleasing to the eye and good for food. In the middle of the garden were the tree of life and the tree of the knowledge of good and evil. A river watering the garden flowed from Eden. From there it was separated into four headwaters. The Lord God took the man, that is Adam, and put him in the Garden of Eden to work it and take care of it."
0: Thus we see that God made for the first man, Adam, a lovely place where he could live in true prosperity. God placed him in a luscious garden full of trees that produced fruit, beautiful to behold and delicious to eat. In this enchanting place, everything was perfect and wonderful. Adam's senses were alive. His eyes took in the beauty. His ears took in the melody of birds singing in the trees, and his senses absorbed the fragrance of the flowers that permeated the garden. God gave Adam everything for his enjoyment. We also read how God, in his goodness, entrusted Adam with a satisfying task to take care of the garden so that he would be happily occupied. The most wonderful thing that took place in Eden was that God himself would come to the garden in the cool of the evening so that he might talk with the man whom he had created in his own image. We read about this in the Torah in chapter 3 of Genesis. And why did God come to visit Adam? He visited Adam because, as we have already learned, God created man for fellowship. God's intention was that he and humans might fellowship together, talk together, rejoice together, and spend eternity together with unified minds and hearts. Yes, God wanted man, humans, to grow in a deep and wonderful relationship with him forever. Now there is something else we need to know about the garden into which God placed the first man. In the middle of the garden, God planted two very important trees. One was called the tree of life, and the other, the tree of the knowledge of good and evil. God placed the tree of life in the garden to remind Adam that he intended for man to share his eternal life. As for the tree of the knowledge of good and evil, God placed it in the middle of the garden to test Adam. Listen to what the scriptures say.
1: And the Lord God commanded the man, "You are free to eat from any tree in the garden, but you must not eat from the tree of the knowledge of good and evil, for in the day that you eat of it, you will surely die."
0: Why did God forbid Adam to eat of the tree of the knowledge of good and evil? Is God stingy? No, he is not stingy. In fact, one of his names means the generous one. God told Adam, "You can eat of every tree except one." Was that a difficult command? No, it was not. God in his grace gave Adam everything he needed to be happy. He did not withhold any good thing from him. However, God in his perfect plan placed before Adam a simple test so that Adam might have the opportunity to show God that he loved him enough to obey his command. As the Lord God says in his word,
1: "If anyone loves me, he will obey my word. He who does not love me will not obey my word."
0: God wanted to test Adam's love and loyalty, to see whether his heart was for him or against him. That is why he gave him this simple command. God did not create a mechanical man or a robot. God created a man with a mind, a heart, and a free will so that he could choose for himself to love and obey God. What did God tell Adam would happen to him if he ate of the forbidden tree? Let us reread the scriptures. God said,
1: "You must not eat from the tree of the knowledge of good and evil, for in the day that you eat of it, you will surely die."
0: Thus God informed Adam that disobedience to his command would produce death. God loved the man he had created, and thus he warned him in unmistakable words, saying, "Adam, if you disobey me, you will die because my holy law requires
1: the death of the soul that sins."
0: Perhaps someone is asking, what is sin? The scriptures say,
1: "Sin is lawlessness. All wrongdoing is sin. Anyone who knows the good he ought to do and doesn't do it sins."
0: Sin is going your own way. Sin is anything that does not agree with God. And what will happen to those who sin against God? The Word of God says, "The soul that sins must die." And in another verse it says, "The wages of sin is death." What is death? Some think that to die is to cease existing. Everything is finished and you no longer know anything. But if we rely on the writings of the prophets, we will see that this is not what death is. In the Holy Scriptures, in the Hebrew language in which it was written, death signifies separation. Death is separation from life. When God said to Adam, "If you eat of the tree of the knowledge of good and evil, you will surely die," this is what he was saying. "Adam, if you eat of the tree which I have prohibited, in that day you will die. That is, you'll be separated from me. If you disobey me, you can no longer have a close relationship with me. I am holy, and I cannot tolerate sin or those who reject my way. I expelled Lucifer and his angels when they sinned, and I will expel you too if you sin. Also, if you eat of the fruit of the forbidden tree, your body will begin to grow old, and eventually it will die. That is, your soul will leave your body. And that is not all. If you disobey me, not only will your body die, but your soul will go to the place created for Satan and his angels, and there you will be separated from me forever and ever." Thus we see that sin produces three horrible separations. First, your soul is separated from God here on earth. That is, you have no relationship with God, the Holy One, because of the sin in your heart. Second, your soul will be separated from your body on the day you die. That is, your body will die and your soul will meet God for judgment. Third, your soul and body will be separated from God forever in the lake of fire. Based on the authority of the Word of God, what is death? In short, death is separation from the God of life. Sin separates man from God, the source of true life. God is holy and cannot coexist with sin. The soul that sins is like a branch of a tree that is cut off and cast away. What happens when a branch is no longer part of the tree? A branch that is cut off Is it alive? No, it is dead. The leaves do not become instantly dry, but they have begun to die. Similarly, if you have not received the way of forgiveness of sin which God has provided, you may think that you are alive, but the scriptures of the prophet say that before God, you are dead in your transgressions and sins. Your iniquities have separated you from your God. Your sins have hidden his face from you. You are like a branch that is thrown away and withers. Such branches are picked up, thrown into the fire and burned. The branch that is no longer connected to the tree cannot produce fruit. That is how a sinner is before God. He cannot produce anything pleasing to God, because he has no relationship with God, who is the true tree, the source of true life. Sinners can only expect God's righteous judgment. However, in the writings of the prophets, God has declared how we can be made righteous before him and know for sure that our sins are removed. It is this that we will be considering in coming lessons. Before we close, we would like to read what is found in the remainder of this chapter. The scriptures tell us how God created the first woman. Listen.
1: The Lord God said, "It is not good for the man to be alone. I will make a helper suitable for him." So the Lord God caused the man to fall into a deep sleep, and while he was still sleeping, he took one of the man's ribs and closed up the place with flesh. Then the Lord God made a woman from the rib he had taken out of the man, and he brought her to the man. The man said, "This is now bone of my bones and flesh of my flesh. She shall be called woman, for she was taken out of man. For this reason, a man will leave his father and mother and be united to his wife, and they will become one flesh." The man and his wife were both naked, and they felt no shame.
0: Thus we discover that marriage was designed by God. God created one man and one woman so that they could love each other, share their lives together, and have a happy family that glorifies God. God, who loved Adam and wanted him to be perfectly happy, gave him a wonderful gift, a wife. God wanted Adam to cherish his wife, provide for her, and love her as he loved himself. Even more important, God wanted the man and the woman to enjoy a deep relationship with himself, to know him, love him, and obey him forever. Thus God finished his work of creation. The scripture says,
1: "God saw all that he had made, and it was very good. And there was evening, and there was morning, the sixth day. Thus the heavens and the earth were completed in all their vast array. By the seventh day, God had finished the work he had been doing. So on the seventh day, he rested from all his work. And God blessed the seventh day and made it holy, because on it he rested from all the work of creating that he had done."
0: And why did God rest on the seventh day? Was it because he was tired? No, God is never tired. The scriptures say that God rested because he had finished the work. Everything was perfect. That is why God rested from his work on the seventh day. That is also why there are 7 days in a week. Friends, thank you for listening. Next time, God willing, we will learn how sin entered the world. God bless you as you ponder this declaration from his word.
1: The wages of sin is death, but the gift of God is eternal life. Please tell us now what you think of this program. Our mailing address is The Way of Righteousness, P.O. Box 4766, Greenville, South Carolina, 29608, USA.

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1: How do you do? Care to come with us? The true story we have to tell begins in Harlem, shifts to the West Indies, and then spans all the earth. It's the story of a man who has become known worldwide because his heart and mind and life have been unshackled. From Chicago, crossroads of America, the Pacific Garden Mission presents Unshackled, the unique transcribed dramatic series that tells the true life stories of real people. For more than 95 years, the old lighthouse in Chicago has offered the people of the street help with their material needs and the assurance that if your life is empty, it can be filled to overflowing. For more than 22 years, that same promise has gone out around the earth to be heard in almost every nation and in several languages. For Unshackled is translated and re-dramatized by nationals. This global and multilingual outreach has come to be as some of those who listen have made it their business to help make it possible for others to hear the program that makes you face yourself and think.
2: Look at this, Dad. Didn't take long for them to answer, did it?
3: That the school you wrote to? The one in the States?
2: Right. Didn't take them long to process my enrollment application.
3: Well, son, let's have it. Did they accept you?
4: Oh, of course they did. My son is a good student.
3: Our son, remember?
4: Well, it seems to me he's usually my son when he got into mischief. Well, Sam, aren't you going to open your mail?
2: Yeah, I guess I almost forgot. You think I didn't care if I'm accepted or not.
4: With your record, BB, you're sure to be accepted.
2: It seems my record has nothing to do with it, though.
3: What do you mean, son?
2: Man, listen to this. We are sorry, but we do not accept niggers at our college.
4: That's not possible. Why, that's a Christian school.
3: In a world of imperfect people, anything is possible, but I didn't really expect this.
2: Why did they send me the application forms in the first place?
3: You wrote and asked for them. There was nothing in the letter to suggest our race.
2: No, I don't suppose there was. I probably should have written in a couple of yassas.
1: Well, that was one of the barriers to be overcome. There were others, of course, but today this man has overcome the barriers that might have kept him from service to his fellow man, to children, and especially to God. You'll hear how it all happened as we bring you the true story of Dr. B. Sam Hart, right now on Unshackled.
2: That was my first face-to-face experience with racial discrimination, coming as late in my life as it did. I was 17. I found it a great shock. And yet I was born in New York City's Harlem. As it happened, though, I lived there for not more than a year. You see, my father, Arthur I. Hart, once owned the largest black business in Harlem, Hart's Five and Dime Stores and Hart's Paper and Food Company. But then he was led to receive the Lord Jesus Christ by a great evangelist, B.M. Nottage. A widower, my dad met and married another dear lady, and they prayed together in a most unusual way.
3: Now, Lord, if you see fit to bless this union with a child, we ask that it be a boy, strong to do thy will, so that we can give him back to thee.
4: Give us a son, Lord, and we'll name him Samuel, asked of God, in Jesus' name, amen.
2: Their prayers were answered. When I was a year old, we went to the Sharon Mission, Clonmel, Jamaica. My dad had

0: Of course I know. I'm going to be a preacher.
1: That's nice. But do you love the Lord?
0: No.
1: You don't? Then how do you expect to ever be a preacher?
0: I don't know, but I will. I'm going to be a preacher.
2: I not only did not love the Lord, I very much loved mischief and causing trouble. By the time I was 11, I think I had tried most of the things in the book. Much my parents didn't know about. What they did know about was embarrassing.
3: We're going to have another talk with Samuel.
4: What's he done now?
3: In Sunday school, he tied the belt bows on 5 girls' dresses to the bench.
4: Oh, no.
3: You can imagine what happened when the teacher said, "Now let us stand and sing."
4: Sometimes I think the devil was listening when we dedicated Sam to the Lord.
2: Not until I was 11 did I come to love the Lord. My dad was the direct agency of my conversion. He was speaking to the Sunday school, and of course I was paying no attention whatever. Then suddenly, he dropped his voice to a whisper. It's an old trick of public speakers, but it seized my attention, and I hung on every word.
3: I want you to see that day in the eye of your mind. It is Passover time in Jerusalem, April on our calendar. In a city as loaded with livestock as that one. It is also fly time already, and the flies will find blood to drink this day in Golgotha. There on a rise of ground, 3 crosses and 3 men crucified. 2 are malefactors, thieves. 1 is without sin. The accusation is written over his head, as it was done by the hand of Pontius Pilate. This is Jesus of Nazareth, the King of the Jews. And they that passed by reviled him, wagging their heads. If thou be the Son of God, come down from the cross. A terrible scene. But how much more terrible and wonderful when you realize that this was done for you. This Jesus suffered and died in your place so that you might live. He was giving you life. But you must accept him and his gift. Can you pass by? Can you say, "Go ahead and bleed, Jesus, but don't bleed for me"?
2: It was in February of 1942 that I responded to my dad's invitation to trust in Christ. I remember now that I stuffed my pockets with tracts and became something of a neighborhood nuisance, just stopping people on the street.
0: Percy, are you headed for that bar again?
5: Now look, I don't have to answer that question from an 11-year-old boy.
0: Oh, no. But there's a day coming when you'll answer to God. Here, take this and read it. Then you'll see if you still want the rum.
5: All right. I'll take it. Now stop bothering me.
0: Now just be sure you read it. After all, it's your soul that's at stake.
5: I'll say one thing. The banana doesn't fall far from the tree.
2: I not only bothered the neighbors, but also evangelized a grove of banana trees standing on a stump and just preaching to them. So it was that when the first real preaching opportunity came a few years later, I was prepared for it. My dad always went on 2 Sundays of the month to a prison at 3:30 in the afternoon to hold a service for some 600 to 800 prisoners. There came one Sunday afternoon when a sudden attack of sciatica put him to bed, almost unable to move at all. A little after noon, I saddled my horse, a 1-eyed thoroughbred that my father had given me when I won a scholarship to a local college. I strapped my accordion to the saddle. Then I went into the house to speak to my dad. The first thing I said was, "I think it's time for me to be leaving, Dad."
3: "Oh, and where do you think you're going?"
2: "The prison. They expect a sermon, and they shouldn't be without one."
3: "Don't you think you're too young to talk to those tough men?"

0: Well, that's left to be seen.
1: On the way to the prison, stop by Willie Schleifer's house and ask him to ride along with you.
0: I remember that my message was on blind Bartimaeus. As I ended it and gave an invitation, some 37 men came forward, and I've been preaching ever since. Now, you have to remember that my dad had given up business and turned his back on New York City to serve for the rest of his life in Jamaica as a missionary. But he objected some when I showed signs of wanting to follow the same path.
1: You've got a good head on your shoulders, Sam. Why don't you study to become a medical doctor?
0: Well, for several reasons, Dad. For one, I don't think I'm really interested in being a doctor.
1: You can accomplish a great deal of good.
0: I suppose so, patching up bodies that can't possibly last much longer anyway. But what about souls and preparing them for eternity?
1: Son, I don't want to see you suffer the financial hardships that a missionary has to face. Why don't you think seriously about the medical profession?
0: I did. I enrolled for pre-medical courses, but soon discovered that this was not the life for me. I wrote to a famous Christian college in the United States to apply for admission, and was rejected because of my race. It would have been very easy to become bitter at that point. A friend, however, who knew what had happened, must have spoken to the officials of Gordon College at Boston. I had not written to them, but they wrote to me.
1: Maybe it doesn't mean anything, son. Your name may just have been one of hundreds, maybe thousands, on a mailing list.
0: No, it can't be that. They mention my Christian service.
2: I should think they'd notice that. There are very few young men who do as well.
1: That's true. What did it say about your ministry? Read that part again.
0: We have heard of your ministry and that you are thinking of coming to the United States. That's the part that makes me think Paul must have talked to them. Then they go on to say, quote, if you feel led to carry these plans further, we would like to be of help, end of quote.
1: It just goes to show you, there are Christian colleges, and then there are Christian colleges.
2: Are you going to apply for admission?
0: Certainly. There's going to be one serious problem, though, even if they accept me.
2: Oh, money.
0: Yeah, the poor ye have always with you, and that's us. But there's another problem, too. With the currency crisis, the airlines are accepting nothing now but American dollars, and they're almost impossible to get. I sent off the application forms, but explained there was a problem about transportation. A few weeks later, a reply came in the mail.
2: Whatever it is, BB, it's good news. I can read that much in your face.
0: This is better than good news, Mom. They've accepted my application. Not only that, but they've enclosed a letter to whom it may concern. Listen to it. Samuel Hart is an American citizen, having been born in New York City, but has lived for many years in Jamaica. This college, having accepted Mr. Hart's application for enrollment, is assuming the responsibility for sponsoring his travel to and stay in the United States as a student.
2: Oh, that's wonderful. Now all you have to do is get there.
0: Mom, that's been taken care of also. Look at this. A check for the full amount of the airline ticket.
2: Thank God. Then all you have to do is pack and go.
3: Young Sam Hart, after one terribly disappointing experience, was now well on his way to acquiring the education he needed. Ahead of him lay marriage, hard work, and some strange problems. You'll hear the full story in a moment. Just now, though, here's Harry Saulnier, who is superintendent of Pacific Garden Mission. Harry, we've had very little opportunity lately to extend an invitation to our friends to visit us.
4: The invitation is a standing one. Visitors are always welcome. Any day of the week, or at any hour of the day or night. Individual visitors or family-sized groups drop in very often. Some of these people know about the old lighthouse. often as a result of having heard these programs, and go out of their way to come. Others very often have just been passing by, and their attention has been caught by the big sign out in front. Or they may have been passing at a time when 100 or more men were filing in for a meeting, or a meal, or a bed, and wondered what the attraction was.
3: Whatever brings them in, we're glad to have them. We'll always arrange to provide someone to take them around and show them the work of Pacific Garden Mission. By the way, more often than not, the guide will be a person whose life story has been broadcast and unshackled.
4: An especially good time for group visits is on Saturday. On that day, we can offer an opportunity to watch the production of an unshackled program, plus two great meetings and a fellowship supper, in addition to a tour of the entire four-building mission complex.
3: If you're bringing a group, please let us know in advance. We'll need to be sure you have seats for the unshackled production and that the kitchen expects you for supper. Our address to make arrangements for a group visit, Pacific Garden Mission, Chicago, Illinois, 60605. Now let's return to the true story of Dr. B. Sam Hart, who found that when an outstanding black student tries for college enrollment, there are all kinds of schools.
0: In May of 1949, I landed in New York City having made necessary arrangements for the fall semester at Gordon. That summer, while living in Harlem, I met Joyce Cushney. By the time I went to Boston in the fall, I was as sure of wanting Joyce for my wife as I had once been that I would be a preacher. For the next 2 years, I shuttled back and forth between Boston and New York as often as my working schedule allowed, and probably quite a bit oftener.
5: If you don't mind my saying so, this is getting to be ridiculous. Here it is Sunday evening, and you haven't once opened a book.
0: First things first, you know. Yesterday and today have been for us. I'll be back at school by midnight. Then it'll be time for the books.
5: Books from midnight to 8 in the morning. Then classes. How do you expect to keep awake?
0: Well, it isn't easy. But all it really takes is a great determination to spend my weekends in New York, no matter what it costs.
5: Oh, that's all very flattering. But it can lead to a complete nervous breakdown.
0: I have a better idea.
5: What kind of an idea?
0: You and I should be married, okay?
5: It's okay by me, of course. Now let's try it out in the college.
0: Good morning. Is the dean in?
6: Oh, yeah, and he's expecting you. But he still has another visitor in his office. It may be a few minutes.
0: Well, after waiting as long as I have, what's a few minutes?
6: Oh, you're quite determined about marriage, aren't you?
0: No, I'm not quite determined. I'm altogether determined.
6: That's what the dean said. Apparently, you've convinced him.
0: Are you telling me that he has already decided in my favor?
6: Well, he said yesterday, I think Sam Hart is one man who will be a better student married than he is single.
0: Then he's going to say yes, isn't he?
6: Oh, I think so. Yeah.
0: Man, hallelujah.
6: Oh, but please, when he tells you about it, try to act surprised. I'm afraid I've been indiscreet. It's the dean who should tell you, not me.
0: Dear lady, your secret is safe with me. I'll be the most surprised bridegroom-to-be the dean has ever seen. I was then 20 years old, but if I had to do it over again, I think I'd have married 2 years earlier. Not that the living was easy. It wasn't. I sold brushes door-to-door, drove taxicabs, did several other things to make a living for my wife and myself while I was in school, and afterward, too. We had a very good Christ for Youth Fellowship going in Boston. Then it was in 1958, the man who had led my father to Christ, B.M. Nottage, called to say that his brother in Philadelphia needed help. There, I found a Christian work so in need of help, faced with so many human needs, and with so few resources, that I didn't even take the time to go back to Boston. I just called my wife and said, I'm staying here. Pack my clothes and send them to me. One thing was sure, the church wouldn't have been able to support me. My first need was to find a job. I'm afraid I had visions of a taxicab again and 12 hours a night on the street. But a lady in the church called and said that I should apply as a teacher at the Department of Special Education at the Board of Education. What I didn't realize was that there was a tremendous teacher shortage. After I filled out all the forms, I was interviewed at once by the head of this department.
7: I notice your training has been for the ministry.
0: Yes, sir. In fact, I'm in Philadelphia, really, to help with one of the churches.
7: Well, any preacher should be a good teacher. Consider yourself hired, Mr. Hart. You can start working tomorrow morning.
0: I found a home in West Philadelphia, and Joyce and I became Philadelphians, with another element to add to our British, Jamaican, Harlem, and Boston accents. In 1959, at a meeting in Barnegat, New Jersey, I encountered a very surprising opportunity. When I reached home, I explained it to Joyce.
5: You say this man, Snyder, has a farm in New Jersey?
0: Yes, and he's worked hard at transforming it into a camp for children. Now he's telling me, just bring the children.
5: Oh, that's going to take a lot of administrative know-how.
0: Well, that's Mr. Snyder's problem now. He's a wonderful builder, but I don't think he has too much administrative experience.
5: And where is that going to come from?
0: I'm going to have a talk with some of our local pastors here in Philadelphia. We need some church sponsorship and administrative help. With those and the help of the Lord, I think we can have children in camp this coming summer. And that's just what happened. One church assumed the sponsorship and came up with a big check and a truckload of food. We invited children off the streets and told them that they were welcome to go to camp and to pay only what they could. And in 1962, our camp moved to rented property in Pennsylvania, partly to get away from the New Jersey mosquitoes, and for the last 10 years we've had a good program for the children of the inner city. We now own the finest Christian camp in the world for inner city children. It and all the facilities were formerly owned by a private camp that used to charge $125 a week. But we needed $300,000 to swing the deal, and we agreed to ask three possible sources. If they failed to respond by the end of the year, we would have assumed it was not God's will for us. The end of the year, all three offered to supply the money and did so within 3 weeks. We actually were in a position to pick and choose our source. Now we're able to handle 300 children a week and have facilities for up to 42 simultaneous activities. That's vacation luxury for children who have usually been so short of the necessities. In 1960, Joyce and I started a Sunday school in our own home on Sunday afternoons. Then it began to outgrow anything that we'd thought of.
5: Sam, there isn't room for another child. And now we're hearing from their parents.
0: Well, what's the problem?
5: It isn't a problem. It's an opportunity. But I don't know how we'll handle it. The parents are asking us to start a Bible class for adults.
0: Out of that beginning, and the need to find a place to house such a large group, there came the Calvary Gospel Chapel. It started in a vandalized old building, but the Lord soon opened the way to move into a spacious building. Since then, and mostly due to our gospel crusades, 6 other churches have been formed along the eastern seaboard. In 1961, the Grand Old Gospel Fellowship was incorporated, and very soon after that, we were broadcasting the Grand Old Gospel Hour. Today, that program is broadcast on about 100 stations, including some that are heard worldwide, such as Transworld Radio. The program is broadcast in Puerto Rico and in Africa over ELWA and in Asia on Radio Ceylon, where the black-produced radio program attracts a large following. None of this was planned, at least not by me. The planner has been the Lord. The power has been His. The resources have been all His. I haven't the slightest idea how the Lord will use us or these in the future. But watching His plan unfold will be an exciting experience. I have seen God at work in my life, and I've experienced His power. The kind of power that can change an unpromising person into one that God can use. He relieved me of a bad temper at age 14, and this to his glory. What he has done for me, he wants to do for you, perhaps in greater measure. The death of his son guarantees that God can and will forgive your sin if you only trust him. The presence of the Holy Spirit today is our assurance that he can keep anything that we commit to him. He can do us no harm. He can only do us good. Could there possibly be one good reason why you two should not allow yourself to be unshackled? Jesus says, "Him that cometh to me, I will in no wise cast out."
3: Well, that pretty well says it. If you want to know more about the living Lord who has so used B. Sam Hart, get in touch with Pacific Garden Mission, Chicago, Illinois, 60605. 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In Britain or on the continent of Europe, address Unshackled, care of Transworld Radio, Carolyn House, Croydon, England. 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

Take time this week to write and tell us that you hear Unshackled. And by the way, we hope that you will help to spread the outreach of these programs. A very easy way to do that is simply by asking others to listen with you. That's how Unshackled has grown. And of course, another very nice thing would be to drop a line to the manager of the radio station that brings you the program and say, thanks very much for Unshackled. Heard in the true story of Dr. Sam Hart were Faith McKinney, Eleanor Willis, Edie Fisher, Nate Millett, and Ira Rogers. Oh, the voice of Dr. Sam Hart was supplied by Sam Hart. These programs are produced and transcribed by Pacific Garden Mission to show through true stories that if your life is empty, it really can be filled to overflowing. Write to us this week if you can, because your encouragement means a great deal. And if you need spiritual help now, you may call Pacific Garden Mission in Chicago, area 312-922-1462.

0: Hi, I'm Bernie Diamond from ChristianityWorks.com. The closer something is, the bigger it appears. That's why the tiny child standing right next to you looks much bigger than the 20-stone man you can see half a mile down the road. And that's why sometimes our problems look bigger than God. So what's the answer? Well, it's a matter of proximity. Remember, the closer something is, the bigger it seems. And sometimes we're closer to our problems than we are to God. Now, that's not to say that God's a million miles away. The Bible says quite the opposite. It says that we are brought near to him by the blood of Jesus. It's a done deal for anyone who believes in Jesus. And yet, when we spend all our time focusing on the problem and little or no time focusing on him, praying, reading his word, resting in him, waiting on him, the problem always seems bigger than God. And that's an optical illusion, I have to tell you, that Satan is entirely happy with. You hear people talking about living a life of faith. That's okay. You and I can talk about it too. Until, of course, the going gets tough. Then we start wondering, can I do this? And the answer is simple. Actually, yes, you can. Hi, I'm Bernie Diamond, and welcome to A Different Perspective as we continue with the next message in the series called Having Faith That Moves Mountains. The most vulnerable moment of my life is one that I recall as though it were yesterday. It was when I, with 30 or so other young men, pulled up in a bus at the Royal Military College Duntroon in Canberra, Australia's capital. It was the 17th of January, 1977, at about 3 o'clock in the afternoon. Over 7,000 candidates had applied for entry into the four-year degree course to train as an officer in the Australian Army. 148 were accepted. 4 years later, 62 of us graduated. But this day we arrived at a place that we'd all dreamed of. It was an exciting day, the beginning of a new life. But when the bus pulled up by the parade ground and the white headquarters building with a red roof, a severe-looking man in a uniform boarded the bus. Three stripes on his arm told us he was a sergeant. He wore a red sash and carried an oversized pay stick under his arm. I was later to discover that he was one of the six drill sergeants. He cast his eyes around the fresh faces of the 17 and 18-year-olds on that bus in a superior sort of a way, clearly looking at us with contempt. And this is what he said to us, word for word, I shall never forget it. My name is Sergeant Slaney, and you're going to learn to hate me. You know something? He was right. It was at that point that it struck home. Not only was I starting something new and exciting, but I'd voluntarily laid down many of my freedoms in order to follow my dream of becoming a commissioned officer in the Australian Army. From the day I marched in, I was subject to a tough code of discipline. As I lay in my bed that night, like I suspect many of the other colleagues that went that night, I quietly wept at the realisation that this was a scary place. What ensued over the next 4 years was an incredibly difficult time, tough discipline, physical training that left us bruised and bleeding and exhausted, incredibly long hours, carefully applied psychological pressures, all a deliberate process to sort the wheat from the chaff. The first hint that we had that this process was of any benefit at all was when during the university holiday breaks, we each travelled home to our parents and caught up with our old school friends. We'd come back to Duntroon after that break and marvel at the immaturity of our schoolmates. It turned out that we were growing up fast. Looking back on it, I can see what it was all about. They sawed us all off at the knees. They put us all in the same uniform. They made us all the same. And then they developed us into the young leaders they wanted us to be. As the months and the years went by, something strange happened. We developed an esprit de corps, a quiet sense of confidence that we could do anything they threw at us. It was something that set us apart from other people our age, a kind of strength of character, quiet resolve to get the job done, a knowledge that one day we may well have to put ourselves in harm's way for our country. And whether it was rappelling out of helicopters or going for a run dragging a 5-ton truck on the end of a thick rope or going hungry on survival training or practising 8 hours a day on a scorching parade ground for a special parade, whatever it was, we just knew we could make it through. It became an unshakable confidence, one born not out of arrogance or self-importance, but out of a knowledge of self that had been forged in the furnace of one of the toughest training regimes on the planet. Each one of the 62 young men that graduated as young officers on that hot day in December 1980 walked out of that place with that same knowledge, that come what may, they would make it through. Now, I wouldn't wish those 4 years on my worst enemy, I have to tell you, and yet I wouldn't swap them for the world. It's time to start talking about faith, real faith, living out the sort of faith that moves mountains. But as we look back at stories of Abraham and the lepers and other stories that we've looked at over the last few weeks, it would be so easy at this point to pull over and say, you know something, I look at Abraham's life, I look what those lepers went through, I look at what I'm going through in my life, it's just too hard. I don't want to go on. And yet, you know, life is life. The journey's the journey. We all travel over mountaintops and we all go through swamps. We all revel in the cool, fresh water of a stream, and then we wander hungry through the parching wilderness. These experiences are universal. Male or female, young or old, black or white, rich or poor, we all travel through those places. Isn't it crazy? We think sometimes it's just us. Let me tell you, get a revelation today. It is everyone. And our choice is either to travel through them with faith or with a sense of hopelessness. Our choice is to wallow in self-pity or to use the journey we've been given to live a life worth living. It's a choice. Of the 148 young men that arrived at Duntroon in January 1977, fully 86 walked away during the four-year course. That's over half. Not only did they miss out on the prize at the end, but they missed out on the development of a character that would have carried them through a lifetime. So many people begin walking with Jesus, and one day they realize it's just plain hard going. One day it becomes intensely uncomfortable, uncertain, uninviting, un-everything, and they decide to give up. It's something Jesus talked about. He said, "Enter through the narrow gate, for the gate is wide and the road is easy that leads to destruction. And there are many who take it, for the gate is narrow and the road is hard that leads to life. And there are few who find it." That's Matthew chapter 7. But just like military training, there's a point to it all. Suffering isn't pointless. There is a clear purpose that God has for taking us through the difficult places of life. And not only that, but we also boast in our sufferings, writes Paul, knowing that suffering produces endurance. Endurance produces character, and character produces hope. And this isn't a hope that disappoints us, because God's love has been poured into our hearts through the Holy Spirit that's been given to us, Romans chapter 5. Can you believe it? Paul here isn't writing about grumbling or complaining or weeping. He's writing about boasting in our sufferings, boasting, because he knows there's a point. Suffering produces endurance. Any athlete will tell you that. They train tirelessly. Their bodies scream at them to stop. They keep going. And before long, they can run the marathon. Endurance produces character. As we discovered as young men at that military college, the longer this went on, the more it brought out the best in our characters. That long 4 years produced young leaders. And it's an amazing thing that character begins to hope in the quiet confidence of knowing that we can make it through the gloom and doom. Hopelessness is replaced by a certain hope in a certain future. Now, we were hoping in ourselves back then and in a military system and in all sorts of things. But what Paul is writing about here is that when we hope in God, it will never be misplaced. And just to seal the deal, we'll know that we know that we know that we know, because the Holy Spirit, God himself, has been poured into our hearts. Jesus came, my friend, to set you free. And when he sets you free, you will be free indeed. The heart that grumbles at the hand that it's been dealt isn't free at all. It's diseased. It's a heart that yearns constantly for better circumstances, not seeing the sickness that lies within. The heart that embraces the journey with all its suffering, with all its character development, and yet with the knowledge that there is a purpose to it all, that's the heart that's been set free. Yeah, look, life does have its ups and downs, that when we put our faith in Jesus, well, I believe that God wants us to have the sort of faith that moves mountains. So to help you live out that sort of faith, and remember, mountain-moving faith is the only sort of faith that the Bible teaches us to have, I've recorded 4 in-depth half-hour messages in a series called Having Faith That Moves Mountains. 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Thanks so much for joining me today. I'm Bernie Diamond, and A Different Perspective has been brought to you by the Ministry of Christianity Works. 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
3: Now, as gunshots echo across the windswept, snow-covered reaches of the wild Northwest, the challenge of the Yukon. It's Yukon King, swiftest and strongest lead dog of the Northwest, blazing the trail for Sergeant Preston of the Northwest Mounted Police in his relentless pursuit of lawbreakers.
4: Run, King! Run, Husky!
3: Gold discovered in the Yukon, a stampede to the Klondike in the wild race for riches, back to the days of the gold rush, bringing you the adventures of Sergeant Preston and his wonder dog, Yukon King, as they meet the challenge of the Yukon.

0: The longboat from the whaler Mirabelle pulled in close to the shattered hulk piled up on Sullivan's Reef. Gordon, the bosun, shouted to Captain Osborne, who was seated in the stern.
1: It's the Banner Girl from Frisco, Captain. I know her well.
2: She must have piled left during that storm we had 2 weeks ago.
1: Right, sir. Not a sign of life.
2: Either the crew abandoned or was drowned. There's a rope ladder hanging down. I'm going to board her.
1: Aye, aye, sir. All together, men. Be ready to haul her off when we range alongside.
0: A few minutes later, the captain was climbing up the frayed rope ladder that hung from the slanting deck. Gordon started to follow him.
2: Stay where you are, Gordon. Don't let that boat get rigged.
3: No, sir.
0: The captain was gone for nearly half an hour. And when he started down the rope ladder again, he was carrying a large metal box.
1: There you are, sir.
4: Shove off.
1: Aye, aye, sir. Shove off, men. Now, pull. All together, pull. Keep her bow straight into those waves, Lanning.
5: You don't have to tell me, Gordon.
2: That box all you found on board, sir?
6: Yes, it contains the ship's paper.
1: The captain left it behind?
2: I'll make my report to the proper authorities and not to you, Gordon.
1: Aye, aye, sir. Excuse me, sir. Pull. Put your weight into it, Jake. Pull.
0: When the longboat had returned to the Mirabelle, the whaler hoisted full sail and headed north in front of a fair breeze from the southwest. Richard Clark, the first mate, reported to the captain's cabin.
7: Who's there?
8: Clark, sir.
7: Well, what do you want?
8: Permission to change our course, sir.
7: What for?
8: It's our duty to report the wreck of the Banner Girl, sir. We have the ship's papers. We should put into St. Michael and turn them over to the port authorities.
2: As long as you're on board my ship, Mr. Clark, I'll inform you what your duty is.
8: Aye, aye, sir.
2: We're looking for whales. And when we find them, we'll put in the port and not before.
7: Well, that's understood. You may return to your post.
8: Aye, aye, sir.
0: It was 2 days later that Yank shouted down from the crow's nest.
9: Is it whale, sir?
3: Or Yank just seeing things?
8: A whale, all right. I can see him.
3: You'll be trimming sail and changing our course, sir.
8: Hold her steady, Limey. I'll have to report to the captain first.
0: But when the mate reported to the captain...
2: Now, Mr. Clark, we will not change our course.
8: But, sir, it's a whale. I'm sure that...
2: We will find our whales to the north. You will not change the course until you receive my command to do so.
8: But, sir,
2: that will be all, Mr. Clark.
8: Aye, aye, sir.
0: There was no explanation for the captain's refusal to take after the whale... And the crew became extremely uneasy when other whales were sighted and they were passed by as well. The Mirabelle sailed on to the north. Where was the ship heading? It had passed through the Bering Sea and had entered the Bering Straits. One night, Gordon knocked on the door of Mr. Clark's cabin.
1: Come in.
10: Mr. Clark, I'd like a word with you.
8: Of course, Gordon.
10: Well, sir, it's the crew. I'm speaking for the lot of them. They'd like to know what's got into the captain, sir.
8: What do you mean?
10: We came out after whales, and he won't pay any attention to them. That is, he wouldn't when there was some chance of sighting them. Now we're too far north, and still we keep going. It's late in the year, Mr. Clark. This is no time to be driving into the Arctic Ocean.
8: I realize that, Gordon.
10: Well, can't you do something about it?
8: Well, I've talked with the captain. I'm sure I've said everything that's in the crew's mind.
10: Well, sir...
8: There's nothing to be done about it but continue to obey orders.
10: If the men could only be given some reason, sir.
8: Well, I haven't one. The captain doesn't choose to give me one. That's all there is to it.
10: Aye, aye, sir.
0: Now the wind changed and the Mirabelle fought against a nor'easter, past Cape Lisburn on to Point Barrow, the top of Alaska. And now at last the course was changed, east by south. But the new direction only meant that the ship was sailing on into the Arctic. The freezing wind from the north struck a chill into the hearts of the men.
3: Oh, I know what he's up to now. He's going to let the bloomin' ice freeze us in. He's going to keep us prisoners here all winter long.
11: He's gone crazy.
3: That's what I say. I've had enough of it, I have.
11: What are you going to do about it?
3: I'd do plenty if I had the power in your right arm, you big lummox.
10: You can stow that talk, Lemmy. There'll be no mutiny on board this ship while I'm boating.
3: I'm not talking about mutiny. I'm talking about a nice piece of murder. A let's get rid of the captain and have Mr. Clark Silas home before it's too late. Now, what do you say to that, Gordon?
8: Nothing, Lonnie. You're just talking. And I'm afraid that...
10: I'm afraid it's too late now.
0: And it was too late. The ice caught the Mirabelle in Mackenzie Bay, held her in an iron grip. Roaring blizzards whitened her spars and her hull until she seemed like a ship of stone, of crystal, shining like a jewel when the sun shone, but still a dead ship, a ship unable to move. That winter, Sergeant Preston was assigned to the Northwest Mounted Post on Hereford Island, the northern tip of the Yukon Territory on the shores of the Arctic Ocean. With the island as his base, he and the great dog King made many patrols into the frozen wilderness north of the Arctic Circle. He returned from one of them late in January. He was checking over the last of his reports on the Eskimos with Inspector Bradford when King started barking outside the barracks.
4: King want to come in? Judging from the tone of that bark, I think he wants me to come out.
12: He certainly keeps you busy.
4: You should pay him a salary, sir. What is it, King?
0: King barked and started away from the barracks. Then he stopped to see if his master was following.
4: All right, fella. Just as soon as I put on my cargo.
0: The blizzard made it impossible to see more than a few feet ahead. But when the sergeant had joined King, the dog led him with unerring instinct. First to the shore of the island, and then for a quarter of a mile out into the white, trackless waste of the frozen ocean. Straight to a snow-covered mound.
4: A man, King. A white man.
0: The sergeant brushed the snow aside and listened for a heartbeat. The man was still alive. It was Gordon, the bosun of the Mirabelle, a big man. But the sergeant lifted him easily and carried him back to the barracks. There he was made to swallow some brandy. He was undressed and put to bed, and the frost-bitten portions of his hands and feet and face were treated. But it was late that evening before the sergeant and the inspector could be sure they had defeated death.
4: He should be coming to in a little while, sir.
12: Yes. He's much better.
4: You saved another life, King.
12: You found no identification?
4: Nothing, sir. But from his clothing, he must be a sailor.
12: Off some ships that's icebound in the Arctic.
4: Could be. Inspector, he's opening his eyes.
12: Yes.
10: Did I make it?
4: You're at the Northwest Mounted Police Post on Hereford Island.
10: Oh, good.
4: Who are you? Where'd you come from?
10: Gordon. Bosun. Whaler Mirabelle.
4: Icebound?
10: Yes. Off Port Markham.
4: That's nearly 100 miles. You came all that way on foot?
10: Am I the first?
4: If you mean, are you the first member of your crew to reach here? Yes. Are there others who started out with you?
10: No. Different times. The first was Jones. The day he shot the caribou and the captain wouldn't let the crew eat it. Put the meat with his stores. Jones left that night. He was the first. And none of them...
4: Take it easy, Gordon. Easy.
10: He drove them to it. Cut rations. Foggies. Drove them.
4: That's enough. Don't try to talk anymore.
12: Here's the soup.
4: I'll raise his head a little, Inspector. See if you can get him to take some.
12: Come on, Gordon. Try to swallow this.
10: Good.
12: Some more?
10: Sure.
0: The bosun was fed, and immediately afterward he fell into a deep sleep. The sergeant and the inspector talked quietly as they watched him.
4: Will you assign me to the case, Inspector?
12: Why, you've just come in.
4: The dogs are fresh. Of course, King never tires, do you, boy?
12: What about yourself?
4: I'd like to go, sir. I'd like to find out what could drive men to face 100 miles of the Arctic Ocean in the dead of winter.
12: Well, you're the man for the job. But you'd better wait until Gordon wakes up and can give you more information.
4: I'll get my supplies ready, sir. One thing.
0: The sergeant went to work. At 8 o'clock the next morning, he was ready to start. And Gordon described the position of the ship as well as he could. Then...
10: You won't find many of them left. Those who died and those who tried to make it here. There was just the captain and Mr. Clark and Limey and Yank when I left. Maybe you'll find only the captain. I warn you, Sergeant. Something's happened to him. Something's gone wrong.
4: We'll find out, Gordon, and we'll do our best to help your friends. Come on, King.
0: It was 8 o'clock in the morning, but it would still be night in the Arctic for another 3 hours. And as King took his place at the head of the team and the sergeant stepped on the running board of the sled, The only light came from the stars and the northern lights. The blizzard was over, and yet the trackless miles ahead were beset with danger and death. The sergeant gave the command to hit the trail.
13: On 10, 1, 4, 3.

0: We'll continue our story in just a moment. Now to continue our story. Even with King breaking the trail, it took the sergeant nearly 3 days to reach Point Larkin, and still another before he saw the icebound ship. It was midnight. The aurora had left the sky to the cold and distant stars. There was no wind, and the silence was intense. The sergeant didn't want to announce his coming to the men on board the ship, so he called out an order to King.
1: Keep the team quiet, boy.
0: A growl from King was enough, and not once during the last half mile did the dogs bark. When the sergeant stepped on the brake, King needed no command to stop.
2: Good boy, King. No one's hurt us. I'll unharness the team and feed them and see about getting aboard.
0: Even as the team was fed, King maintained his discipline and refused to let them make a sound. They ate their ration of frozen fish and burrowed in the snow to sleep. But King stayed by his master's side as he circled the ship.
2: There's a light coming from that port over forward. Must be the crew's headquarters. I want to talk to them before I talk to the captain. Rope ladder hanging down from the deck. Looks like you'll have to stay here. Don't you like the idea, boy? Well, on second thought, I might be able to carry you up. Let's try it. Oh, you're ahead of him, King. Let's go.
0: With King under one arm, the sergeant climbed the ice-crusted rope ladder to the deck.
2: Now forward, boy.
0: When the forward hatch was reached, the Mountie found it closed and impossible to open. He knocked on it.
3: Who's there?
2: Open up.
3: Is that you, Captain Osborne?
2: Sergeant Preston, Northwest Mounted Police.
3: Northwest Mounted? Oh, blimey, one of their majesties own.
4: Here, step down into our castle, Sergeant. Blimey, what say you got with you, Wolf?
2: My lead dog. Mind if he comes down with me?
5: Close that hatch, Limey.
4: Aye, aye, sir.
2: One King.
4: Sergeant, you're both as welcome as the flowers in my... How do you come to be here? Don't tell me one of the boys made it to Erfurt Island.
2: Gordon made it.
5: Who's that with you, Limey?
4: Sergeant Preston of the Northwest Mounted Police, Mr. Clark. Gordon made it to Erfurt Island.
6: Oh, it's good news. I'm glad to see you, Sergeant. Have you talked with the captain?
2: No, to tell the truth, Mr. Clark, I wanted to talk to the surviving members of the crew first. I didn't expect to find the first mate in the forecastle.
6: I've been living here for 2 months, Sergeant.
2: Huh? How does that happen?
6: Well, the captain had all the ship's stores moved into my cabin. It was next to his.
4: Close, so as he could keep an eye on it.
6: There was plenty of room here, but...
4: He's one of us, Mr. Clark is, and no matter what Gordon says, you can talk free and easy with him, Sergeant.
2: I'm glad of that. I want to know what's happened to this ship.
4: There's been a curse laid on it, and the curse's name is Captain Osborne.
2: I'd like a few more details, Mr. Clark.
6: Gordon must have told you a great deal.
2: Yes. You passed by every whale you sighted. You kept sailing north long after you should have turned south.
4: Captain's orders.
2: And after the ice closed in, the harsh treatment and half rations made one man after another desert.
4: 5 of them died, Sergeant. They're buried out there.
2: I see.
6: There were 6 who deserted.
2: Couldn't you have stopped them?
6: Not unless I put them in irons. 11 dead.
4: Not Gordon, bless him.
2: And perhaps not some of the others. There were a number of Eskimo villages on the shores of the bay, and they may have found shelter there. We'll find out. Now, what about Yank? Gordon said he was still here.
6: He is, in his bunk.
4: Poor blighter.
2: Is he?
6: He has been. His fever's down. We only had some proper food.
4: Bully beef and odd tack. You can't expect some man to get well on that, Sergeant.
2: There's nothing else on board?
4: Not that the captain will give us.
2: And what about the Caribou Jones shot?
4: He probably ate all that himself.
2: Canned goods, mister?
6: Well, I haven't seen a store since they were moved into my cabin.
2: Well, I'll see them. Gordon says the captain's crazy. What do you think, Mr. Clark?
6: It's perfectly rational. Well, something's wrong. He's accountable for everything that's happened on this voyage. He must realize he'll have to answer to the owners and a board of inquiry.
4: Not if he kills us all off and there's no one to testify against him. He can say there was a mutiny.
6: No matter what he says, they'll be through. He'll never get another command. Why should he throw away his career for what? I won't say crazy, Sergeant. There's something wrong.
4: And has been, Mr. Clark. Ever since he went aboard the wreck of the Banner Girl and pinched that box of papers.
2: Box of papers?
6: Banner Girl wrecked on Sullivan's Reef.
4: The captain went aboard and came off with a box. He said it contained the ship's papers.
2: Have you seen them, Mr. Clark?
6: No. I told them they should be delivered at the first port we could make. But I was overruled.
2: I'm interested. I'm ready to talk with the captain now. Will you come with me?
6: Be glad to.
2: You'd better stay here, King.
4: Well, that's right. You stay here and keep me company.
6: A Yank's asleep. He won't need anything for a while, Limey.
4: Aye, aye, sir. And Sergeant?
2: Yes, Limey.
4: Give it to him good.
0: The sergeant and Mr. Clark climbed the hatchway to the deck and made their way aft. A few moments later, the sergeant was meeting Captain Osborne. His reception was unfriendly.
7: What do you mean, sir, coming aboard this ship without permission?
2: I have business with you, Captain.
7: Then state it and be done with it quickly.
2: You're anchored in Mackenzie Bay and are therefore subject to the police regulations of the Northwest Territory.
7: What's that?
2: Surely you know where you are.
7: We're in the Arctic Ocean.
2: Consult your charts, Captain. If your navigation's been accurate, you'll find you're in Mackenzie Bay.
7: What of it?
2: I explained.
7: None of your laws have been broken.
2: I've been informed you have property in your possession that doesn't belong to you.
7: That isn't true.
2: The ship's papers of the Banner Girl, Captain.
7: So you've been talking, Mr. Clark, yeah?
6: I've repeated your own statement, sir.
2: I'll take charge of the papers now, Captain.
7: There are none.
6: But Captain,
7: I repeat, there are none. Yeah. Here is the box I took from the Banner Girl. When I inspected it closely, I found that the papers it contained were nothing but worthless memoranda. I disposed of the trash, and I'm using the box now for my own personal correspondence. You can see for yourself, Sergeant.
2: Yes, I shall report your action.
7: As you wish. Well, then, if that's all...
2: It isn't. The Northwest Mounted Police are authorized customs officials in this territory. I want to look at your cargo.
7: We have no cargo.
2: And your stores.
7: My stores?
2: Yes, Captain.
7: You won't find many. Mr. Clark can show you where the storeroom is.
2: I know where it is. May I have the key to the next cabin?
7: Certainly not.
2: You refuse to submit to customs inspection?
7: There's nothing to interest you in the next cabin.
2: I'll decide that for myself.
7: Well, if you're going to be obstinate, all right. I'll unlock the door for you. Come along.
2: Better bring the lamp, Mr. Clark.
6: Right, Sergeant. Here's a lamp, Sergeant.
7: You can see there's nothing contraband in here.
2: That's frozen meat, isn't it?
7: Yeah.
2: Canned goods, white flour, potatoes. You could use some of this to feed that sick man in the forecastle, couldn't you, Mr. Clark?
6: I most certainly could, Sergeant.
2: You'll allow him to take what he needs, won't you, Captain?
7: No, I won't. My word is final concerning the distribution of stores on this ship, and I say...
2: Just a moment.